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It's 10 o'clock.

Beneath the Surface, Eddie Gamusio. Welcome to another round. Thanks for being here. Brand new music by Jesus Jones.

trying to keep my hopes alive. We'll see you later. Well, we'll see you even later, baby. Right now, it's just a quote.

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You ready to get happy? Oh yeah, feel that bass.

heard the Get-Alongs. This next track, I'm so excited about this. Brand new in Spiral Carpet.

Drag the Bag, the Inspiral Carpets. That's awesome. All right, it's just past the half hour, and we're going to bring it down a little bit. A little bit low-cut Connie. Let me speak to Bobby.

KSMU Beneath the Surface, Eddie Gamusio here with you. Thank you so much for being here. Another Wednesday night, as we do every week. All right, next up, we're going to do a little bit of Play for Keeps, a little track called Hey Love.

That's ready for a stadium right there, right? Very anthemic. How's your Wednesday night going, folks? Hopefully good. Doing well, yeah?

exist. Buckle down in your white room cells and sharp as shit bones. Souls rules, a pleasure in the wild times, the chain is laid, it rains. Rock will die and blast it. I tell skeletons, expert heat of hurting fields, slipping heels, might hear great deals, the wheeling of a trucker, hacker, clever, clapper. No walls, nothing, no wall at all. Walk smaller, smaller, more crawl, poor, busted, lapis, oxed, down, fall, basic. Waste of paper, thin, thin skin, thin. Bust of bars, up and down, for facing, waste of paper, thin, thin skin, thin. Why don't you not never know? You are yes man, scammer, stop the stammer, hammer. You are yes man. You're a useless gammer, stammer, stops a hammer, holding on to you. No, we know, you know, we don't know you at all. Never so clever, never so clever, not nice, paper, don't know. School door, punting, punting, worthless, worthless. And lessons learned, you have not earned any place, haste.

KSMU Springfield, KSMS Point Lookout Branson, KSMW West Plains. Headed into our second hour, just shy of. This is Sunday Club on Beneath the Surface.

friend when you do the hokey-cokey, surely. I think I did my hair wrong, but then I wouldn't really know. I'm six, I don't want to stay, but I don't want to go. I want the teacher to hold my hand, I think I might pretend I need the toilet.

KSMU 91.1 FM. That was a little bit of Berlin Fell Like France by Cecil. Next up, we're going to hear some Shearwater, Slugs in the Marigolds. Hope you're enjoying the show tonight, folks. It's about just after quarter after, heading to midnight as we do every week. Thanks again for coming along.

Brand new music there by the Trash Can Sinatras. Love it. Next up, we have requested music from last week. The Smiths here for you on Beneath the Surface.

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Well, it's coming up on about quarter till. Getting ready to wrap things up for another round of Beneath the Surface. Taking you to midnight. Stick around for BBC Overnight. My name is Eddie Gamusio. I want to thank you so much for being here with me once again.

A little bit of some Beth Orton there with Before I Knew. I want to tell you, KSMU here, Springfield, 91.1 FM, KSMS Point Lookout Branson, KSMW West Plains. Yes, we got to get the legal ID action out there before the hour. It's going to do it for me tonight. Eddie Gamusio signing out for another round of Beneath the Surface. This is Endless Cycle Part 1, Brooklyn band called Parts and Labor. And wait for it, okay? This thing really builds. So if you're still up and around, it's going to kick in, folks. All right? So don't jump out of your seat. Hey, take care. We'll see you next week.

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0: Live from NPR News in Washington, I'm Dave Mattingly. Hours after President Trump said American forces in the Middle East would be hitting Iran hard, U.S. Central Command says it launched a wave of heavy strikes against Iranian targets. CENTCOM says Iranian missile and drone storage sites and military command centers were among the sites attacked in response to Iran firing missiles at American troops in Jordan the previous day. Those missiles were intercepted. More than 80,000 wildfire evacuees in southwest France are being allowed to return home as crews welcome the onset of cooler, damp weather in the Bordeaux region. NPR's Eleanor Beardsley has more.
1: Officials say the wildfires raging for the last week in the Gironde region are stable after burning through 100,000 acres and forcing the evacuations of more than 200,000 people from their homes and vacation spots. But with France completely parched after three consecutive heat waves and a fourth underway, the risk of fire is still huge across the country. Firefighters say a blaze that destroyed much of the famed Fontainebleau forest south of Paris last week has reignited, though under control, and new forest fires have broken out in the northeast Burgundy region of the country around the city of Dijon. Eleanor Beardsley, NPR News, Paris.
0: Wildfires in Greece have left at least three firefighters dead. This is NPR News from Washington.
2: It's 6:31 for KSMU News. I'm Chris Drew. Those who oppose Amendment 5 argue that eliminating Missouri's income tax would shift the tax burden to those who can least afford it. Approximately $9 billion would be lost from the state's general revenue fund if the tax goes away. Governor Mike Kehoe pushed next Tuesday's ballot measure during a State of the State speech in Springfield Wednesday, hosted by the Springfield Area Chamber of Commerce. He said, quote, "Eliminating the income tax isn't about runaway taxes," unquote. During an interview with reporters, he said sales taxes wouldn't necessarily have to go up to make up the hole left by eliminating the income tax, but they would be widened.
3: Because there's e-commerce world that we live in now that nobody ever thought of capturing sales tax on because it wasn't a thing 20 years ago, much less 100 years ago. But I would leave that up to the General Assembly. But the protection is if they have to increase the sales tax, it can't be a runaway because it can never go up more than what it takes to offset the income tax. So there is a protection in there for our Missourians.
2: Amy Bluen, executive director of the Missouri Budget Project, told KSMU in an earlier interview that if Amendment 5 passes, residents will eventually see much higher sales taxes on things they use every day. The primary election is August 4th. The Library Center will serve as a site for in-person no-excuse absentee voting this Saturday for Greene County registered voters. Hours will be 9 a.m. to 1 p.m. The library is at 4653 South Campbell. The Greene County Election Center will also offer voting opportunities Saturday. The August 4th primary election ballot will feature candidates for local and statewide races as well as U.S. House. Also feature four statewide constitutional amendments. In-person no-excuse absentee voting is also taking place through Monday at the Greene County Election Center from 8 to 5 today, tomorrow, and Monday, and Saturday, 9 to 1. Currently 75 degrees on the Missouri State campus. A slight chance of rain and storms today. Hot highs in the upper 80s expected. Partly cloudy tonight, a 40% chance of rain. Lows in the lower 70s. Partly sunny with a 50% chance of rain Friday. Highs in the lower 90s. Another chance for rain Friday night. Lows in the upper 60s. Saturday, we could have a break in the heat, a high in the upper 70s in the forecast. 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
5: This is Morning Edition from NPR News. I'm Leila Fadel.
6: And I'm Michelle Martin. Good morning.
5: It's been a week of violence in the occupied West Bank. This was set off on Friday when Israel's military said Israeli settlers entered a Palestinian village in an area that is supposed to be off limits to Israeli citizens. In the confrontation that followed, two Israelis and four Palestinians were killed. There's been a wave of retaliation from settlers against Palestinian communities. NPR's Emily Feng has been reporting in the West Bank this week, and she's with us now. Good morning, Emily.
6: Good morning, Michelle.
5: Could you just describe the atmosphere there?
6: Yeah, I have been to the West Bank many times after the Hamas attack on Israel from another Palestinian territory, Gaza. But on this trip to the West Bank, I saw even higher levels of desperation than before. Just listen to this man, Ahmed Dwekat. He's from Beita, which is a village south of the area the Israeli army has sealed off after that clash. He says, we're out of breath. We have no breath, meaning they're totally exhausted. Because his village is surrounded by four Israeli settlements, which have been forcibly taking control of houses and farmlands on the edge of his village, hemming the Palestinians in. And now communities like his are saying settlers feel even more emboldened to carry out violence.
5: Did they give you examples of that?
6: There have been nightly attacks and also thefts during the day from Israeli settlers, including in this village not far away called Kusra, where on Sunday, arsonists burnt down the village mosque at night. Mohammed Al-Haj Ahmed was one of the residents who told me he saw the flames first. So he's describing here the Hebrew graffiti that was left on the mosque, one vowing revenge and another, quote, saying the land of Israel is brought about by blood. The Israeli military says they're investigating, that they condemn acts like this. Al-Haj Ahmed and his neighbors believe the arsonists came from a nearby settlement.
5: Emily, would you just take a minute to explain what settlements are for people who don't know?
6: Yes. So these were set up by Jewish Israelis. Their construction is considered illegal under international law, but Israel disputes this. They're built on land that are supposed to be part of a future state of Palestine one day. And they're built with the intent of instead bringing that land under Israeli control. Israel's military itself says severe violence caused by these settlers is up 50% from 2024 to 2025. The United Nations says 76 Palestinians and one Israeli have been killed in settler attacks just this year. So now almost every rural Palestinian community in the West Bank has to mount an overnight watch in case they're attacked. I joined one of these night watches this week with Palestinian shepherd Ibrahim Abu al-Kabash. And sitting under the moon with him, he described how this past March, settlers from an outpost nearby stole more than 400 sheep, his family's entire fortune, then beat him and his family and zip-tied his son's genitals. And all of this was caught on camera. But after this, all he thinks about is his children's future and these lost sheep. And when he thinks about that, he says he passes out. Every Palestinian I spoke to says they're looking towards the October general elections in Israel. They're hoping for a change in government, maybe stronger policing against settler violence. These are elections they do not vote in. They cannot vote in them. But the outcome will shape their lives and their future.
5: That is NPR's Emily Feng. Emily, thank you.
6: Thanks, Michelle.
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We have local news next hour at 7:04. We'll hear about an all-corps event for Springfield's Scottish Drum and Bugle Corps. And we have more from Governor Kehoe's visit to Springfield yesterday. Up next, more from NPR News.

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Until 10, national and international news from NPR ahead here on Ozarks Public Radio, including reporting on Anthony Fauci's time before the Senate yesterday. We have local news at 7:04 and 7:31 this hour. We'll hear about an all-corps event for Springfield Public Schools' Scottish Drum and Bugle Corps. 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
2: And what is the Justice Department saying?
3: A DOJ spokesperson says Comey will have his day in court like any other defendant, and it would be unfair to the prosecution and to Comey himself to reveal any more details now. Comey's lawyers say veteran assistant U.S. attorneys in North Carolina backed away from this case, and the person who brought the indictment had minimal experience. Now, Acting Attorney General Todd Blanche told reporters in April at the time of the indictment that there had been a, quote, tremendous amount of investigation, and DOJ would prove Comey's intent through witnesses and documents.
2: That is NPR's Carrie Johnson. Carrie, thank you.
3: Thank you.

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5: Good morning, I'm Michelle Martin. Universal Studios has a haunted house fit for the Prince of Darkness. Yes, Ozzy Osbourne. 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It's Morning Edition.
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7: Welcome to Astro Brief, a weekly science review produced in cooperation with the Missouri Space Grant and the Missouri State University Department of Physics, Astronomy, and Material Science.
8: Welcome to Astro Brief. I'm Mike Reed. In this episode, we're going to discuss a paper published in the Astrophysical Journal by Sam Haddon of the Canadian Institute for Theoretical Physics and Yangqin Wu of

0: University of Toronto. The paper has the terrific title of Free-Floating or Merely Detached. It's referring to Neptune-sized planets not orbiting stars, or so-called rogue planets. If these planets are not near stars and don't emit their own light, how are they being detected? The answer is by using gravitational lenses, which are sort of like gravitational magnifying glasses. When something with lots of gravity, like a planet or star, goes in front of a background object, in this case we're talking about other stars, its gravity can act like a lens, bending light we would not normally receive onto a path where we do see it. The extra light then makes the background star brighter, but since both objects are moving, as everything in the universe is, this alignment is brief, perhaps lasting a few hours. The background star's brightness increases as the alignment gets closer and then decreases back to its regular value as the objects move away from alignment. Now, you might be thinking to yourself, you recently did an episode on occultations where an object blocked starlight. Why is this one making the star brighter? An occultation is by an object in our own solar system, usually an asteroid-like object, so its gravity is too small to lens the background star, and since it's in our own solar system, it effectively has some size. Even though Neptunes and stars are much larger than asteroids, outside of our own solar system, they are effectively points. There is also the focal length of the lens to consider, and since objects in our own solar system are so much closer than background stars, the alignment distances don't work for focusing the light. So as points from our distance, presuming one object is roughly twice as close as the other, so they are really far apart and unrelated to each other, a close alignment is extremely rare. The way we find them is not by looking at individual stars, hoping something goes between us, but by doing extremely large surveys. Dedicated surveys include OGLE, MOA, and KMTNET. These surveys have very wide field of view telescopes that look at very dense star regions, usually either the center of our galaxy or a local galaxy called the Large Magellanic Cloud. They just stare at these regions night after night, year after year. As a gravitational lens passing a distant background object, lensing surveys can measure the mass of the planet by the strength of the lensing effect, but they don't know the planet's size or its distance from its host star or its orbital period, since they don't repeat. Usually the planet's host star also lenses the background star, so while we don't know the orbital period, we do know they are together. OGLE, MOA, and the other lensing surveys have now detected about a dozen Neptune-massed planets where only the planet lenses the background star, and this raises the question, are those planets free-floating or merely detached? In this case, detached really means having a distant orbit, sufficiently distant that its host star doesn't lens the background star. Prior to the Haddon and Wu article, it has been presumed that the Neptunes are free-floating, and that generates issues. Based on the rarity of a lensing alignment, Haddon and Wu calculate that there would be two free-floating Neptunes for every star in our galaxy. How would these Neptunes become free-floating? They likely lack the gravity to form directly from an interstellar cloud of gas, which means they must form in a disk around a host star. We also observe that protoplanetary disks, where planets form, rarely extend past 40 astronomical units or AU. And it is observationally rare to form planets at distances between 10 to 40 AU, even though in our own solar system we do have two Neptune-massed planets in that range. So what Haddon and Wu presume is that the planets form in a regular way, but then interact with another planet, either ejecting a Neptune or moving it so far away that even though it still orbits its host star, they consider it detached. To test this, they did computer simulations. Jupiter in our own solar system has more mass than all the other planets combined, and so it would be a natural for scattering Neptune-sized planets. But we also observationally know that Jupiter-sized planets are rare. So Haddon and Wu mostly concentrated on systems with multiple Neptunes. They randomly placed the planets and allowed those systems to evolve for 100 million orbits. What they found were systems where the Neptune became detached, but not wholly separated from its host star, roughly equally with those completely ejected. This would mean that half of the Neptune-only lenses are not really rogue planets, but merely extremely distant from their host star. Does that solve the too many Neptunes problem? That is still to be determined. This has been Astro Brief. I'm Mike Reed, and until next week, goodbye.
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0: He makes the piano sound like an entire orchestra, he does, Yundi Lee, with a concert paraphrase of Verdi's Rigoletto, put together by composer Franz Liszt.
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2: 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That's Here and Now from 1 to 3 this afternoon on KSMU. And be sure to follow KSMU on social media to learn about all the latest local news stories and behind-the-scenes content. 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
0: Premiered on New Year's Day 1804 as a way to announce that composer Johann Hummel was in a brand new job, composer in residence for the Esterházy family. He had big shoes to fill. For nearly 40 years, the composer in residence for Prince Esterházy had been Haydn. It was a new day and a new piece of music to celebrate a brand new job. Johann Hummel's Trumpet Concerto is here with Rolf Smedvig and the Scottish Chamber Orchestra, led by Jakja Ling.

0: with that signature clean edged sound of his. Trumpeter Rolf Smedvig, joined by the Scottish Chamber Orchestra led by Yaqia Ling, in a performance of the Trumpet Concerto by Johann Hummel.
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0: The Norwegian Radio Orchestra is led by Miguel Harth Bedoya in popular Andean dances by Peruvian composer Celso García Lecca.

0: It is so wonderfully playful. It just sounds like summer. The third and final movement of an oboe concerto by 19th century French composer Marie de Grandval. Leos Lenchik was the soloist with the Stuttgart Radio Symphony Orchestra conducted by Andrei Borieko.
1: 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And later today on Fresh Air, actor John Bernthal says that he often gravitates towards playing intense and damaged characters. We'll hear about his approach to acting and his latest role in The Odyssey. 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
0: A celebration of Spain. These next two pieces are a celebration, starting with a work by Spanish composer Isaac Albéniz. Here's guitarist Manuel Barueco with Asturias.

0: Capriccio Espagnol by Nikolai Rimsky-Korsakov, a virtuoso tour de force for the Dallas Symphony Orchestra led by Eduardo Mata.
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0: This is from the Serenade No. 1. It's by Johannes Brahms, and it is Brahms at his most rambunctious. The Ulster Orchestra is conducted by Vernon Handley.

0: Gödel and Rebecca, our Gödel guide, who was getting her PhD in the philosophy of science at the time, ended up at the same party.
1: Rebecca had one question for her idol, and it wasn't about the loophole. It was a question that went all the way back to his theory of incompleteness, but also a question that felt increasingly relevant in the 1970s.
2: Did he think that his first incompleteness theorem implied that our minds can't be digital computers? Did he make that leap? 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I've regretted that my entire life.
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12: It's Here and Now. The U.S. says it sent a heavy wave of missiles into Iran today. President Trump is retaliating for Iran's attack on U.S. forces and bases in Jordan Tuesday, which came during a pause in fighting the president had called to allow for negotiations. U.S. and Jordanian air defenses intercepted incoming ballistic missiles, and there were no reported casualties. But our next guest says the U.S. is rapidly using up offensive and defensive weapons in the Iran war, with the U.S. interceptor missile stockpile radically reduced. That could put American forces and bases at risk. Mark Kansian is a U.S. military expert at the Center for Strategic and International Studies in Washington, D.C., and he joins us now. Mark, welcome back.
13: Well, thanks for having me on the program.
12: So you've been watching today's heavy U.S. and Saudi coordinated strikes on Iranian targets today. What is the latest?
13: We're back into this tit-for-tat kind of exchange. The Iranians fire some missiles. We conduct airstrikes in response. We saw that for 14 days last week and before. It's important to keep in mind, though, that the tempo of these attacks is much lower than it was during the first 39 days of the conflict. CENTCOM described these strikes as several dozen. During those 39 days, the United States was conducting about 350 strikes a day, and then the Israelis were conducting another 200 plus on top of that. So the tempo is much lower, but it's continuing without a clear end in sight.
12: So the U.S. uses Patriot and THAAD missiles to shoot down incoming Iranian missiles. How much of that stockpile has been used up since the war started 5 months ago?
13: Well, we've used about half, a little more than half, of those missiles. It's important to keep in mind that these are the missiles that intercept Iranian ballistic missiles. These are not intended to intercept drones. Ballistic missiles are much harder to intercept, so they require these much more sophisticated and expensive systems.
12: Well, the U.S. is supposed to be the most powerful, richest, biggest military in the world. When I hear you say that the stockpiles are down by more than half for missile interceptors, that doesn't sound good. So tell us, what are the risks here?
13: The risk is really for future conflicts. Because we have half of the inventory still, we could continue the war against Iran for an extended period. But every munition that's used now is one fewer that we have available for another conflict, particularly a conflict in the Western Pacific against China. Many observers, ourselves included, believe that the inventories, even before the war, were inadequate for a conflict with China. And now those inventories are even lower.
12: I've read that there are only a little over 1,000 Patriot and THAAD interceptors remaining. And give us a sense of how many of these are being used and what the risks are for U.S. military readiness in general.
13: Yeah. Now, with the continued use of Patriots, we're down to probably around 900. We fired maybe 1,400 during this conflict. And the risk is that, first, we're going to have to be more judicious about using Patriots, not using as many for interceptions. And, you know, if we track the incoming missiles and it looks like they're not going to hit anything important, not firing a missile, and that's something you're seeing in Ukraine, where they've run low on missiles and now they've run out of Patriot, and as a result have had to be very judicious about when they use them.
12: So, was it the depletion in the stockpile that caused President Trump to pause the fight over the weekend? Pentagon officials, we know, had cautioned Trump against resuming major combat operations.
13: It appears that that was a major factor in the decision to pause the conflict. Reportedly, there were other considerations, too. The Houthis, of course, have jumped in. There were concerns about economics. But the depletion of munitions was apparently a major issue, and I'm sure that the military pointed to that very strongly. And as a result, the president seems to be into this tit-for-tat with Iran, not getting any resolution, but also neither side giving up.
12: The Washington Post reports that the Pentagon is reaching out to Silicon Valley defense entrepreneurs who could possibly produce cheaper interceptor missiles more quickly, and also looking to acquire old-style cruise missiles that are cheaper than the Patriots. Is that a fix?
13: Well, it's a partial fix. What we're seeing in Ukraine, and actually with Iran also, is a high-low mix. They have ballistic missiles, which are expensive, much harder to intercept. And then they have these very cheap drones, which are relatively easy to intercept, but they're fired in the hundreds. And the U.S. is starting to move in that direction. So I think what you're going to see over time is a spectrum of capability and a spectrum of costs, from the very inexpensive to the high end, which will still be there, but it won't all be high end.
12: Mark Kansian is a retired U.S. Marine colonel and a senior advisor with the Strategic and International Studies Defense and Security Department in Washington, D.C. Mark, thank you so much for joining us.
13: Thanks for having me on the program.
12: Here and Now is a production of NPR and WBUR. I'm Indira Lakshmanan.
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3: I'm Robin Young. President Trump traveled to Michigan this week to rally voters ahead of next week's primary, but he's also escalated the Iran war and started more renovations in D.C. Our roundtable asks, is he focused enough on the midterms? And how nervous are Democrats about their insurgent left wing? That's next time, Here and Now.
9: 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I'm Dwight Emerson. 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
16: From WHYY in Philadelphia, this is Fresh Air. I'm Tanya Mosley in Los Angeles. Today, John Bernthal. He's back on the big screen as the Punisher in the new Spider-Man film. And he's a Spartan King in Christopher Nolan's The Odyssey. It's the latest chapter in a career built on playing men on the edge, a career that almost didn't happen. In his 20s, while studying at one of Russia's most esteemed acting academies, his teachers looked at him and made an assessment he still remembers word for word.
17: Your talent's like a gem. It's like a wild gem. But they said it's completely unformed. You have no elegance. They said, we bet you don't read. And I'm like, never read a book in my life.
16: Bernthal talks about that note that changed him and the harder turns that have shaped his life and the characters he plays. First News.
18: Live from NPR News, I'm Lakshmi Singh. President Trump says he could withdraw Todd Blanche's nomination for U.S. Attorney General after two outgoing Republican senators, Texas's John Cornyn and North Carolina's Tom Tillis, withheld their support for Blanche, currently the acting AG. Their opposition stems from the settlement of Trump's lawsuit against the IRS. NPR's Danielle Kurtzleben has more.
19: Both senators wanted written guarantees regarding that settlement, which included a shield for Trump against tax audits, as well as nearly $1.8 billion for people claiming to have been targeted by the justice system. They said the DOJ wouldn't provide it. Trump posted on social media that he's prepared to pull Blanche's nomination until after Cornyn and Tillis leave office at the start of next year. He also boasted that he'd ended their careers. In response, Cornyn posted, quote, POTUS is mistaken if he believes concerns about the provisions in his tax lawsuit settlement are limited to me and Senator Tillis. Danielle Kurtzleben, NPR News, The White House.
18: The U.S. has retaliated against what it describes as Iran's surprise attack on Jordan. Central Command says ballistic missiles were fired this week against U.S. forces. Meanwhile, the war could be expanding in the region a day after Saudi Arabia disclosed it was directly engaged. Egypt reported an unidentified drone strike near the Suez Canal. A Georgia man is getting 15 years in prison for giving his son the weapon used in the 2024 mass shooting that killed four people and injured nine others at Appalachee High School. On the eve of Appalachee High's first day of school, Judge Nicholas Prim essentially told Cole Gray's father, Colin Gray, at sentencing that he failed his son and failed the community.
20: But for you failing to get Colt help, but for your failure to remove access to the guns, this doesn't happen. September 4th would have been a normal day.
18: Gray's son, Colt, pleaded guilty to his crimes and will serve life in prison without parole. Hot and dry conditions are posing challenges for firefighters in Oregon as close to three dozen major wildfires are burning through rangelands and cattle country in the eastern half of the state. NPR's Kirk Sigler reports new fire weather watch advisories are posted.
21: The National Weather Service is warning thunderstorms could bring little or no rain, but lightning that could spark new fires. Most of the recent fires that have burned close to 1.5 million acres of land are believed to have ignited from lightning. Larry O'Neill is the state climatologist for Oregon.
22: So we're kind of holding our breath right now that the weather conditions can kind of try to moderate, although that's not looking likely.
21: There's only heat and wind in the immediate forecast, meaning dense smoke advisories will continue across the Northwest. O'Neill warns it could be a long summer. Summer fire season with the higher altitude forests in Oregon that have so far not burned remaining extremely dry. Kirk Sigler, NPR News.
18: U.S. stocks on the day higher with the Dow closing up 615 points. This is NPR. The Commerce Department finds the U.S. economy grew at an annual rate of 1.5% in the second quarter. That marks a slowdown from the 2.1% annual growth registered in the first 3 months of the year. Well, at the same time, a separate report also released today by the Commerce Department showed inflation remained fairly high in June, despite slowing somewhat from the month before. That report showed that inflation in June, as measured by the Personal Consumption Expenditures Price Index, hit 3.7% from a year ago. The famous Cinerama Dome movie theater in Hollywood will be revived after closing during the coronavirus pandemic. NPR's Mandalit del Barco reports.
0: Cinephiles are excited about the Cinerama Dome's comeback. Sony says it will lease, restore, and reopen the widescreen geodesic-shaped theater in 2028, just in time to premiere a madcap movie shot in 70mm. Preservationists have tried to revive the theater that's been shuttered since the pandemic.
1: It seems like it was just going to be a demolition by neglect. So I was like, something has to be done.
0: 27-year-old filmmaker Ben Steinberg campaigned with rallies in an online petition, where he got attention by projecting images of the property's owners onto the Cinerama Dome itself, asking them to save it. Mandalit Del Barco, NPR News, Los Angeles.
18: The Nasdaq has closed up more than 2.5%. The Dow and S&P also up roughly 1.5%. This is NPR.
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24: This is Fresh Air. I'm Tanya Mosley. My guest today, John Bernthal, has spent 2 decades playing the kind of men you'd want to avoid, and somehow he makes you root for them anyway. This summer, he's in 2 major films, reprising his role as the Punisher in the upcoming Spider-Man movie and starring in Christopher Nolan's The Odyssey. His breakout role in 2010 was as Shane on The Walking Dead, a sheriff's deputy protecting a band of survivors from zombies until he becomes the greater threat. He won an Emmy as Mikey, the brother whose ghost haunts every episode of The Bear. And this year, he starred in the Netflix hit series His and Hers and appeared on Broadway in Dog Day Afternoon. Bernthal says he couldn't have predicted any of this. He grew up in Washington, D.C., a baseball player better known for fighting than acting. And by his own telling, he was a kid headed in the wrong direction. An acting teacher saw something in him and sent him, of all places, to one of the world's toughest classical theater conservatories in Russia. He returned transformed, co-founded a theater company, performed in dozens of stage productions, and spent years grinding through sitcom guest spots and small film roles before his break finally came. In The Odyssey, Bernthal makes his Christopher Nolan film debut, playing Menelaus, King of Sparta. A few weeks into production, in the Moroccan desert, the cast shot the Trojan horse sequence, one of the film's most iconic scenes. Matt Damon's character and more than a dozen warriors cram inside the belly of the horse, waiting to invade Troy. The horse sits partially submerged, and Bernthal draws the short straw, neck deep, treading in freezing water that was supposed to be heated. And word has it, as Bernthal stood there shivering, Nolan offered to pull him out, but he refused. John Bernthal, welcome to Fresh Air.
25: Thank you so much for having me. It's a real honor.
24: Why did you refuse to get out of that cold, freezing water?
25: Oh, boy, I don't feel like I drew the short straw at all. I think any time you know, that you really care about something or you believe in something, if you have the opportunity to sort of be the one to say, send me first, let me show you what I can do. I feel like our grit and our dedication is the one thing that we have control of in this world. And I love doing this. I love that I got to work for Chris and with Chris. And if he wanted to send somebody, I wanted to be that first one for sure. I think that's, you know, I would jump at that again.
5: It's interesting, Matt Damon said, you pushing through that uncomfortable moment. I mean, like, really, because it was the hardest role he said he's ever played, mm-hmm. just physically. And so to see you sit in that uncomfortable situation actually pushed him to push through his discomfort. Tell us a little bit about that character and the significance of you being submerged in that water for all of that time.
25: Look, so kind of Matt to say that, but like I said, I really wouldn't have had it any other way. You know, when you look at that film and the experience for the folks that made it, I remember my first day arriving there, just seeing the look in his eyes. He's a guy I know. He's a guy that I respect deeply.
5: Yeah,
25: for sure. And just, you know, the first words he said to me when I saw him on this beach with thousands of extras in Morocco right after traveling across the world, he just said, John, I've never seen anything like this before. And I said, me too, man. But if you haven't seen it, well, no one has. And I thought that on this film specifically, you know, there was a group of men that were Odysseus's men that were in this journey throughout the whole piece. And a lot of them, you know, were in the background. A lot of them didn't take their helmets off for the majority of the picture. But I feel that that group of people really was the backbone of the film, performance-wise. They add so much. They bring so much. And every day, they are grinding and grinding and grinding. And what I was so grateful for is that I really got to be a part of that group for the first month and a half. And I've been in that group in a few other films, and I know what that's like. And a lot of times you're sort of in that group or you're not in that group. And if you come in sort of like I did, where you have a few scenes, you're usually not a part of that group. But I was so inspired by them. And to be sort of a soldier of the story and to be a grunt of the story is such an honor.
5: Well, you have had quite a busy few years. And the other film that's coming out this summer is Spider-Man. I have yet to see it. I'm going to see it tonight.
25: Me
5: so it's
25: too.
5: Crazy
25: okay, cool.
5: that I... Wait, you said you too.
25: Yeah, I'm seeing it tonight too. Yeah, yeah.
5: So you haven't seen it fully yet?
25: No.
5: Okay, so you've played Frank Castle for 10 years. Mm-hmm. And you've been pretty protective of this particular role. Mm-hmm. Like, you take up for him and all of his shortcomings mm-hmm. as well. And you're bringing him to this Spider-Man movie, rated for kids. Mm-hmm. What did you, or did you negotiate or refuse to let them soften when mm-hmm. it comes to the Punisher, mm-hmm. in particular for this movie?
25: Yeah, look, I think historically this is a character, you know, for the folks that don't know, you know, it's a character whose family was killed in sort of a shootout between a bunch of different criminal figures from the underworld that and his family and his children were taken from him right when he got back from fighting overseas. He's a Force Recon Marine and in our version a Marine Raider. And it brings up so many issues. But I think beyond just sort of the spiraling, reeling loss of his family and how he's reacting to that, we've really sort of delved into issues of PTSD and traumatic brain injury and the feeling with so many vets who come home, guys who are tip of the spear vets who really feel lost and wayward and don't know what to do next. And, you know, look, I think I've said before, I was quite trepidatious and hesitant about sort of getting into the superhero world. It wasn't something that I was looking to do. It wasn't something that I sought out.
5: How come?
25: You know, I, for a few reasons, I think, you know, the guys, the folks that I've respected the most in acting, some of my heroes, not that I respect them most, but a lot of my heroes sort of never went that way.
5: Mm-hmm.
25: And I think times have definitely changed, but, you know, to have superpowers or to fly through the air, I just, that just never, I think the characters that I'm really interested in are enormously grounded. I try to make them, and I try to find things about them that I can deeply relate to, or they take me down a path that scares me intensely. Mm. And so I have to go sort of explore that path.
5: And with the Punisher in particular.
25: Yeah, look, I've said before, there's no way that I could begin to take on that character if I wasn't a husband and a father first, mm-hmm. first and foremost, and to fully and palpably understand, you know, what the feeling of loving people on this earth and happily give my life for these people on my earth, how would it feel if these people were taken from me? And so I always want Frank to live there, and he's not a character looking for the light. He's not a character looking for things to get easier or for things to get better. Yet he's a human being, and I think all the time with my, you know, the roles that I play, I love opportunities to turn my back on the audience, and I love to sort of take it too far to try to push myself to a place or push the audience to a place where they can no longer be with this character, but then try to win them back through showing the fragility of their heart, showing how brokenhearted they are, showing how much pain they have, because I do think pain is a real adhesive, and I think it's the thing that really connects all of us. And
5: so fascinating, John, because it's true that pain is the thing, but most human beings don't want to face that. We kind of live our lives avoiding it and then dealing with it when we have to. But you, in particular, seem to run towards it in every way, both physically and mentally. And your toughness has a history. You grew up in Washington, D.C., one of three brothers. You went to Sidwell Friends, the Quaker school, where presidents have sent their children. It's kind of a place known for nonviolence and peace,
25: absolutely,
5: right?
25: Absolutely.
5: Yeah. And by your own telling, here you were in this school in fights and always chasing the most dangerous thing in the room, it seems. What did that look like?
25: Yeah, I think never fighting in school ever, you know. And I really think that sort of the values of that school, you know, were really ingrained in me, even if it took me years and years for them to sort of come out and really come to fruition and to really understand and believe in them. But there's no question that, you know, when I was a young, scared, confused man, that I did. I would run towards the most wild, the most dangerous, the craziest situations.
5: What do you think it was that you were attracted to about
25: it?
5: And what did it look like?
25: I think for so many young men, it's about fear. It's about fear and it's about shame. There's a wonderful book that has meant so much to me, and I really suggest everybody read it, but especially, I think, young men. There's a book named Townie by Andre Dubois III. It's an incredible memoir, but it really tells the story about how fear and shame, you know, can kind of lead to violence and how we sometimes become the very thing that we're scared of. Mm-hmm. And I do have a real relationship, I think, with danger, that I have been in some situations that, you know, could have gone many ways. And I think to a certain point, I think that that's really important. I also am so grateful that I'm so far past that now and so far beyond that now, and that mostly that I found this work, that all of the reckless abandon and sort of wild things that I got into as a young man, I can bring that same energy into my work, and hopefully I can bring these kinds of folks, I can bring a real humanity to these kinds of folks, and through that same sort of reckless abandonment and wildness. And I think that's my favorite way of working.
5: So you're a young man, mm-hmm. and you are in this school where you're mm-hmm. learning all these wonderful things about mm-hmm. conflict resolution. Mm-hmm. I heard you talk about there's this Quaker ritual where you all would sit in silence, mm-hmm. and then when you had something that you needed to say, mm-hmm. you could say it. Can you describe that?
25: Sure. I mean, it's you know, the way that Quakers worship is so beautiful, and you know, there's no hierarchy in that religion. There's no priests, there's no rabbis, there's no ministers. There's just this fundamental belief that there's that a God in everyone, and that's something, again, that at the time, you know, I looked at those meeting for worships as just a time to either sleep or look at girls or you know,
5: because you all would all sit in a room and it'd just be quiet.
25: Everybody is silent. You know, every coach, every security guard, everybody from buildings and grounds, every teacher, every administrator, every student, you would just sit in silence together. And the idea is if that of God moves you, you get up and you address the congregation, whatever comes from your heart. And I fundamentally believe in that.
5: Did you ever do that?
25: I did. I only did it once. it was actually strangely after I had gotten into an altercation outside of school, and I talked about, I've never spoke about this before, but there was a man who came after my little brother on a basketball court in D.C., and I ended up getting into an altercation with this man, and I spoke about it because I was so scared, but I ended up having this just unbelievably profound sense of sorrow for this man. And I really empathized with this man, and I really saw a lot of myself in this man at that time. And that was the only time I spoke. And it was a profound experience because I didn't plan to speak. I didn't go in saying today's my day to speak in meeting for worship. It really did just hit me in the moment, which was strange for that point in my life.
5: If you're just joining us, my guest today is actor John Bernthal. He stars in the new Christopher Nolan epic, The Odyssey, in theaters now. And he reprises the role as Frank Castle, the Punisher, in the new Spider-Man film in theaters this week. We'll continue our conversation after a short break. This is Fresh Air.
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0: This is Fresh Air, and today I am talking with actor Jon Bernthal. He returns as the Punisher in the new Spider-Man film and stars in Christopher Nolan's epic The Odyssey. His breakout role was as Shane in The Walking Dead, and he won an Emmy for his role as Mikey in The Bear. Your father was a corporate lawyer, and is that right?
1: He became that, yeah. At first, yeah.
0: Your grandfather, a musician and a producer, and your mom and brothers are also powerhouses. I mean, you come from a really impressive family. It sounds like discipline and accomplishment were a big part of the foundation of you guys. And how would they describe your place in the family?
1: Oh, boy. I was definitely the black sheep. You know, I was definitely the one who got in trouble. I was definitely the one
0: You're the middle boy?
1: I was the middle boy. You know, both of my brothers are enormously sort of quote-unquote successful. So my eldest brother, you know, right out of college, got into the news. He was a producer. I think he won 4 Emmys by the time he was 22. He was the youngest producer on TV, and then he started this small firm, which it was enormously successful. And then my little brother, who just kind of was always that way, he was an All-American football player and played basketball at Princeton and, went to medical school. My wife is a ICU trauma nurse. I was living with my wife and my little brother when he was in medical school, and I was a starting struggling actor, just taking odd jobs to get by. But, my brother now is, you know, he's the head of oncology and orthopedics here at UCLA.
0: Proud your parents must be of you guys.
1: Yeah, but again, I got to tell you, my dad grew up in a split family home. My parents didn't come from much. There was never a huge onus in my house for achievement, or they weren't, pushing us. You know, we lived in D.C. We had an open door policy. You know, my house was the house that, you know, if you were in trouble, you came to talk to my dad. If you needed a bed, you came to my mom. You know, they were foster parents. They took in foster kids. The alchemy of how they did it was so extraordinary. And I have to tell you, without a doubt, I am the failure of the family. I've done the least by far. And what they are most proud of is how close we are. And, my parents really put up with a lot with me. They really did.
0: What do you think it was that had you driving towards that danger for you as a young person? Because I do think it plays into the way you're able to give such a real performance of these conflicted and violent people that you often portray.
1: I don't know. I mean, honestly, it's a good question. You know, as a young man, I know I saw my older brother get picked on a good bit, and I know that I sort of made a choice that was never going to happen to me. And I know that I was really sort of fell into sort of a natural protector role for my little brother. And then I think it just kind of got carried away. And I think that, again, you know, I think never underestimate the power of fear and shame, you know, and I think you can go from somebody who's very scared into somebody who is very scary. Hmm. And I think that is just the sort of the natural progression of things, unfortunately, so much of the time. And then I think it's, you also then have a potential to go to the next place, which is, you can start using that. You can come to a place where you're comfortable and you're confident and you're open to all kinds of thoughts. And there's you're not led by fear. You're not led by shame. You're really, you become curious. And I do genuinely believe that's where I am now. I'm really hungry and open and curious. And I really try not to judge folks. And I really do see that, you know, I've found wisdom and grace and beauty in folks that a lot of people would label as some of the scariest people out there.
0: Acting finds you, though, in a very interesting way, almost by accident. Mm-hmm. So you're this hellion in Washington, D.C., as you put it. You go to Skidmore College to play baseball. Mm-hmm. You walk into an intro acting class as a freshman thinking that you can kind of sleep through it. Mm-hmm. And the first assignment is for you to bring something you care about and talk about it in this acting class. Mm-hmm. And you forgot, so you grab your catcher's glove and you spin this story that your mother had given it to you on her deathbed, but she's alive and well. Mm-hmm. And Do you remember how you felt after you gave this monologue and you looked around the room and you saw the responses of everybody?
1: I was blown away. It was an out-of-body experience. I had told this story, and I knew that it took that leap to sort of jump into something. It never dawned on me that it even mattered whether it was true or not. In that room, I knew my back was against the wall. I know I hadn't brought anything. I knew it was an enormously emotive room and a level of sort of openness with these young artists, these serious young theater artists that I was completely unfamiliar with. And I knew that I had to jump. And it was no different, honestly, than jumping into a street fight or jumping into a football game or jumping into a situation that, okay, there's only one thing to do here. If you're sparring and boxing, okay, let's go. You just take that step and you go. And I have from a young age been quite addicted to that step. And I knew that that step was necessary there, even though I had no idea what I was doing. And I always come back to this word, reckless abandonment. You stop thinking, you get out of your own head and you just go forward and you try to connect with something bigger. And, you know, I do remember kind of coming back to myself with tears down my eyes, you know, with the story that I had completely made up, but then also, you know, noticing while I was telling the story, the sort of grip, the real palpable grip that I had over the other folks in the room, and I saw the emotion from them, and I knew that it was something special, and I knew that it was something something very powerful. And
0: your teacher, though,
1: yeah,
0: she saw the talent in you, but she called bull. She knew that this was Alma Becker is her
1: Alma
0: name.
1: Alma Becker, her name's right here on my wrist.
0: Have a tattoo.
1: I do. It's of the Moscow Art Theater and Alma's name. She saved my life. You know, I mean, she was as, you know, what I found that day with her was a level of vitality, and a level of, you know, I always sort of thought of the arts in my own sort of naive way that it was a soft place. It was a place of just complete acceptance and not one of rigor and discipline and real vitality. And boy did she give it to me and sort of rip me apart
0: She saw something in you.
1: She did. She said, her punishment was that I had to audition for the play, for the college, you know, production.
0: Our guest today is actor John Bernthal. We'll be right back after a short break. I'm Tanya Mosley, and this is Fresh Air.

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3: This is Fresh Air. I'm Tanya Mosley, and my guest today is actor John Bernthal. He returns as the Punisher in the new Spider-Man film, Brand New Day. He also stars in Christopher Nolan's epic, The Odyssey. He's also the host of the podcast, Real Ones, where he sits down with the kinds of people he spent his career playing. Police officers, veterans, former gang members. When we left off, we were talking about how he discovered and fell in love with acting in college. So you did that, and I did that for a while. You started to really get into it. You started to really feel it. Mm-hmm. And
4: your teacher,
3: her answer to you as she saw your talent blossom was that you needed to go to Russia, to the Moscow Art Theater School, one of the most demanding classical conservatories in the world. Mm-hmm. It is 1999.
5: Yep.
3: You don't speak a lick of Russian. Mm-hmm. And you go. Why Russia of all places?
5: I think just like what you were talking about with, you know, Mr. Nolan in the beginning, I would have done anything Alma told me to do. I wanted this. It didn't take long. I auditioned for that play, and I remember telling my best friend, Greg Zumis, that summer. I remember sitting down with him when we had, you know, we were delivering pizzas at the beach, and I remember telling him, man, this is what I have to do. This is what I'm going to do. Like, there's no question. And I think number one, you know, this sort of private school kid from D.C. who thought he was all big and bad, you know, getting out and really seeing the world and seeing Moscow, I think would be enormously humbling and just be a reality check that I needed. I think she also knew that I needed to kind of get away from all the people that I was with, and that it was, you know, a group of young men that sort of crave danger is much different than one man on his own. Mm-hmm. But mostly, you know, Russia is and was a place with such a rich theatrical history where being an actor is such a serious profession. You can't do it without real rigorous training. There's statues of actors, you know, in the city. It's much more akin to being a soldier.
3: And it's that way because it's not taken for granted there.
5: Absolutely.
3: Because it's policed, it's been censored.
5: Of course. I mean, actors have been assassinated, directors have been assassinated in their homes. The opportunity to get a group of people to gather publicly and to put on a show was something that for so long was controlled by the state. It was controlled by the state for all of my teachers. So, you know, for them, you know, this was not a hobby. This was not something that you just got to do. It was such a privilege. It was such an honor that they performed in plays where had they been caught, they risked imprisonment. They risked assassination. Putting on theatrical productions that weren't state sponsored was absolutely risking their life. And they did it anyway, all of them. It changed everything for me.
3: It's really interesting
4: that she saw in you that a place like Russia, because when we think about Russia, I mean, conditions are tough. Mm-hmm. It is rough. Mm-hmm. You went to Russia and you're like, wait, I thought I was a tough guy.
5: Oh, yeah. The brutality there was unlike anything I had ever seen, but so was the beauty, and they were equal parts. Look, I don't want to overdo the brutality. I mean, you know, I had guns, multiple guns pulled on me, you know, within my first week there. You know, I saw, you know, people that were left dead in the street. I saw a level of desperation, of wildness, of unbelievable disparity between those that have and those that do not. You know, people called it the Wild Wild West, but it was run by criminals. I mean, that's just what was going on there then. And
4: you were yet going to school every day, going to class every day.
5: Yeah, living in this tiny little place with four other people. I slept on the floor. We turned the lights on. You know, the cockroaches would go everywhere. You'd feel them climbing over you all at night. The buildings had curfews, so you could only get in and out at certain times. And then if you needed to get out, you know, you'd throw the fire hose down and you'd rappel down out of the windows. I mean, it was a wild place and a wild time. But the most alive, the most impactful time of my life, without a doubt.
4: If you're just joining us, my guest today is actor John Bernthal. He stars in the new Christopher Nolan epic, The Odyssey, in theaters now. And he reprises the role as Frank Castle, the Punisher, in the new Spider-Man film, in theaters this week. We'll continue our conversation after a short break. This is Fresh Air.
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4: This is Fresh Air, and today I am talking with actor John Bernthal. He returns as the Punisher in the new Spider-Man film and stars in Christopher Nolan's epic The Odyssey. His breakout role was as Shane in The Walking Dead, and he won an Emmy for his role as Mikey in The Bear. 2010 finally comes. You're in Los Angeles. The Walking Dead, playing Shane, a sheriff deputy trying to hold a group of survivors together at the end of the world. And this role is considered your breakout role. But you've been open that a year before, almost to the day, your life had nearly ended because of a conflict that had happened in Venice.
5: Mm-hmm, mm-hmm,
4: yeah,
5: mm-hmm.
4: What happened?
5: Yeah, I mean, I've spoken about it before. I think that was sort of the tail end of all of the walls that I had walked into. There are so many times that, you know, I should have learned my lesson. And I think for a while there, I believe that kind of my wildness, I think I suffered from something that a lot of young artists suffer from, where I thought that sort of my wildness and that reckless abandon that I talked to you about before, that I thought that I needed to hang on to that in order now to be a good artist, that the two things came hand in hand.
4: Like at your edge? Like it was your edge? Or
5: a little bit. And I knew that I was capable. I'd been to places that a lot of actors hadn't been. I'd been in situations that a lot of them had been, and I'd been capable of things that a lot of them weren't capable of. And I felt that was something that I kind of needed. And yes, on July 3rd, 2009, I was in a situation where, you know, I was confronted by a group of men. You know, one of them, you know, came at my dog and they started to follow me and I fought them and one of them got enormously hurt, seriously hurt, and we weren't sure whether he was gonna wake up. And that led to one of the most profound moments of my life, where, you know, I was at the LA County Jail, you know, handcuffed to a bench, not knowing which way this was going to go. And, you know, I've spoken about it before, but, I was in a place where I was quite aware that we were now being led to a place where all of these things, that all of these gifts that I had been given, all of this protection that I had because of my father, all of this unbelievable opportunity of being in trouble. This wasn't the first time. You know, I'd been in trouble a lot, and I'd gotten to go to Russia. I'd gotten to be in movies at this point, be on TV shows, and here I was, handcuffed to a damn bench, not knowing if this guy was going to wake up. And
4: You made a promise to yourself.
5: I did. I think what happened there, you know, honestly, was I knew, and it wasn't a shameful thought, and it wasn't a scary thought. I just knew that this man wasn't going to wake up, and that this was going to be my life. I mean, I don't want to say it this way, but it's just the truth, so I will. I heard a voice, and the voice said, look, this is going to be your life now. And so it's time to let all that other stuff go. It's time to go in there. And I knew enough about what it would mean to have a serious charge, you know, in LA, and what that would mean for my life going forward.
4: Yep.
5: And I understood it, and I wasn't scared of it. I accepted it, and I even welcomed it. And I said, okay, well, that's that then. It's time to say goodbye.
4: Mm.
5: But then this other voice came, and it just said, oh, man, it pled. And it just said, if you just give me this shot,
4: mm-hmm.
5: if you just one more time, even though my butt has been saved so many times, I am not a kid who didn't come from opportunities. I did.
4: Mm-hmm.
5: And I never learned this damn lesson. But, oh, man, if you can just get me out of this one. And it's palpable how many folks don't get that. And, you know, right at that moment, an officer came in and said that he had woken up. And I said that if that happens, I'm done. I'm going to devote myself to this work. I'm going to get married. I'm going to have a family. I'm going to devote myself to service. I'm going to be the best version of myself that I possibly can be. And look, that situation surely didn't end right then. There were still consequences. There were still...
4: But he survived. And like that means that's significant. I mean, beyond what's obvious.
5: For sure.
4: For him and for you.
5: For sure. And look, what, as you were alluding to, 1 year later, engaged to my wife, free from alcohol, on the set of this TV show that I just knew. Mm-hmm. I just knew I had to do. I had to do it. You know, I was there with my friend Sarah Wayne Callies on July 3rd, just beginning this process.
4: The
5: next year. And I went home and I wrote that guy a letter, and I knew that, you know, what I saw in that man that night was I saw myself. I knew that, you know, this sort of vile, rambunctious, aggressive, bad man, child, was something that I had seen in myself. Mm. And I knew that I had to be done with that.
4: Mm.
5: And I have been done with it. And the thing that is not lost in me, and I think really does pertain to so many of the roles that I play, is, as I'm sure you know, so many people are in that exact same situation that I'm in, and they don't get saved, and it doesn't turn out well. And that's why I fundamentally believe that hope and love and yearning and the things that make us human are prevalent in everyone, even in the most violent, even in the most secluded, even in the most desperate. And so I always try to find those things in the people that I play.
4: This role in The Walking Dead, it's 1 year later, July 3rd, 2010, you're walking on the set in Atlanta, mm-hmm. a year sober, as you said. And this character, Shane, he's mm-hmm. a sheriff's deputy trying to hold a group of survivors together. And I actually want to play a clip. So this is a scene from season 2, episode 6, Secrets. And Dale, played by Jeffrey DeMunn, who is often seen as the voice of reason among the group, kind of senses your character, Shane, is trouble because of his aggressive attitude and short fuse. And he also believes you might have killed somebody, okay? So, and he urges your character to leave the group. And your character, Shane, pushes back and threatens him. Let's listen.
7: Now, you've been vague about that night, about what happened.
8: Otis died a hero.
7: So you've said.
8: A little boy lived because of what went down that night. I think you ought to show some gratitude.
7: I wasn't there.
8: No, man, you weren't.
7: But I was the time that you raised your gun on Rick. You had him in your sights, and you held him there. I know what kind of man you are.
8: You think I'd shoot Rick? That is my best friend. That's a man that I love. I love him like he's my brother. You think that's the kind of man I am?
7: That's right.
8: Well, maybe we ought to just think that through. Say I'm the kind of man gunned down his own best friend. What'd you think I'd do to some guy that I don't even like when he starts throwing accusations my way? What'd you think?
4: Oh, that was my guest today, John Bernthal, in The Walking Dead, and it's all in the eyes between the two of you in that scene. You know, this is a chilling piece of acting, and knowing what you were going through in your own life and this promise that you made to yourself, in a way, it's like you're channeling that kind of rage and anger into this character. What is it like to visit a character like this, the thing you promised to kind of leave behind in your own life?
5: Such a blessing. It's profound. You know, the thing that I thought I needed to cling to.
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0: kid, you know?
1: Yeah.
0: My mom, she used to do this thing where, like, when she was, like, on, like, the perfect mixture of, like, all kinds of things in her system, you know? It's just, like, perfect. She'd, like, come in my room in the middle of the night, you know? And she'd, like, scratch my back. And she had, like, the longest nails. And she'd just, you know, and she used to walk me through my day, you know? Like, and, like, the most minute details, you know? Like what we're going to eat when we're going to wake up, what I was going to wear, what was going to be on the radio, like, every thing, you know? And just, like, make me feel like, I don't know, like it just made me feel so relaxed.
1: Yeah.
0: And like, no matter what was going to happen that day, it didn't matter, like test or some I had to deal with. Like, I knew that and she had planned it for me. It was great. And I remember there was this one time I was like, Hey, Ma, will you come in and tell me about my day tomorrow? And she was like, she got kind of angry, you know? And she was like, Mike, you, what difference does it make? It's just a day. Like, I just didn't understand how that could be, like how that could be the same person, you know?
1: Yeah. That's so scary.
0: Yeah.
1: Yeah, she shouldn't have done that.
0: She tried her best.
2: You say there at the end, she tried her best. Mm-hmm. That was my guest, John Bernthal. He wrote that with Eben Moss Bachrach. It's a prequel episode of The Bear. And, what a powerful scene, you know?
3: Yeah, there's so much in that. First of all, I just think that the show, too, it's such a deep dive into mental health and the fragility of people. And you know, look, I had a dear friend of mine who lost his father, and he used to talk to me about how at certain times, at like 3:30 in the morning, his dad would be on like the perfect combination of alcohol and drugs, and he would come into the room and he would just have this sort of level of peace that, so he would just sort of set his alarm. So he would like kind of always be able to talk to his dad in that state. And my mom used to come in to my room every night, some nights, and scratch my back and tell me about my day. And I love the fact that sometimes in life we can only really talk about ourselves. We can really only explain what's really going on with ourselves with complete strangers. You know, in that scene, I think sort of the thing that's going on in Mikey more than anything else is that he knows that within the same person, he knows he's got exactly what his mom's got, and he knows that it's a hereditary thing and that it's real. Mm-hmm. And he knows that what makes him so special and so attractive and so irresistible just, you know, can also make him so repulsive and so dark and so impossible to be around. Mm-hmm. I love that in the opportunity of this show, we got to have this sort of reprieve where, you know, he got to sort of talk about what was exactly about to happen when he unravels with Eben. And I think as much as the episode is funny and it's a slice in time and it's a sort of road trip and it's a la Cassavetes and you know, I'm so proud of the piece.
2: One of my favorite roles of yours is a really small one, but it's a very powerful one, and it's your most gentle, and it's you in Ava DuVernay's film Origin. Uh-huh. It's about writer Isabel Wilkerson and how she came to write her book Cast, and you play her husband, uh-huh, Brett, who he is warm, he is devoted, and he's strong, and his death is one of the losses that sends Isabel's character into grief and where the book Cast gets written. And I read that you actually fought for this role. Mm-hmm. Yeah, tell me about that after reading Cast.
3: Yeah, I mean, look, I beg everybody to read that book.
2: How did you even get introduced to the book?
3: You know, before I went to Russia, I never read. And I remember there's a thing called Black Tuesday where they basically cut half the class and everybody has to go in front of all your teachers and you sort of, they analyze you. And for me, it was doubly hard because they would analyze me in Russian and then I'd have to wait for the translation. And you sort of are known whether you get kicked out or not. And so some people walk out in tears, some people walk out in joy. And, you know, I remember my acting teachers, and again, I'm hearing this through translation, but they said, you know, John, your talent, I remember this so perfectly, your talent's like a gem. It's like a wild gem, but they said is completely unformed. You have no elegance. They said, we bet you don't read. And I'm like, never read a book in my life, you know, like never done it, you know? And they said, from this point on, never let there be a moment. If you want to be an actor, if you want to be an artist, never let there be a moment where you're not reading. And I really took that to heart and I just dove in. So, you know, Ava, I was so blown away by Ava. I'm such a big fan of hers. You know, Anjanou Ellis, I just think Anjanou is just a force of nature. She is the greatest we have right now. And also, I felt like to be in a movie where your role is really to be in service. Like, you're to be in service. You know, that's really the kind of husband Brett was. It was aspirational. Here was this unbelievable woman with this unbelievable mind who could think in a way that no one else could. And he really understood that his role mm-hmm. was to serve her. And so, I don't know, it was something, especially because so much of the time I'm sort of asked to represent these certain kind of like brands of masculinity. I think that character is every bit as masculine as the Punisher or, you know, the guy played in Shot Caller or, you know, it's just...
2: That's what's so powerful about it. I mean... Right.
3: He's strong. It's sturdy. It's thoughtful. Mm-hmm. It's caring. He's a protector. He's a provider. Mm-hmm. But it has nothing to do with bombast or bluster. And again, through the lens of, you know, raising young men, that yeah, I believe in the ability to defend yourself. I believe in part of being a man is to be a provider, to be a protector. But it's also equally important to be kind and curious and sensitive and open and to be of service.
2: Well, John Bernthal, I really thank you for your work, and I thank you for this conversation.
3: I appreciate you having me. I really do.
4: Emmy-winning actor John Bernthal, currently appearing in Christopher Nolan's The Odyssey. His film, Spider-Man: Brand New Day, opens in theaters tomorrow. 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Our engineer today is Adam Staniszewski. Our interviews and reviews are produced and edited by Phyllis Myers, Roberta Shorrock, Anne-Marie Baldonado, Lauren Krenzel, Teresa Madden, Monique Nazareth, Susan Yakundi, Anna Bauman, Nico Gonzalez-Whistler, and Joel Wolfram. Our digital media producer is Molly C.V. Nesper. Thea Challoner directed today's show. 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
3: 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Tickets are required. 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
0: 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I'm Juana Summers.
5: And I'm Sasha Pfeiffer. The intestinal illness cyclospora may not seem to have much of a connection with Christopher Nolan's film adaptation of The Odyssey, but they do have one thing in common: parasites. For this week's Word of the Week, NPR's Ava Berger looks at the unlikely link between the

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0: Fans can sometimes form these unhealthy attachments, often parasocial relationships with those who carry out the worst and most public acts of violence. According to the evidence presented, Gray himself participated in the TCC. He idolized and tried to emulate other mass shooters. Once he committed the shooting at Appalachie, he spent dozens of jail calls with his mother, Marcy Gray, discussing his rising celebrity in the true crime community. Ultimately, it seemed like that lack of remorse and desire for notoriety convinced Judge Nicholas Prim to hand down a sentence of life without parole. Here's what he said.
1: Your crimes do reflect permanent incorrigibility, and I will sentence you to life without parole for each of the malice murders that you committed.
0: That phrasing is important because the U.S. Supreme Court has held for more than a decade that children should not receive mandatory sentences of life without parole, but they can be sentenced if a judge determines they are, quote, permanently incorrigible or incapable of reform.
2: And that's the term, as you said, the judge used. Mm-hmm. We mentioned earlier that Colt Gray's father, Colin Gray, got a sentence of 15 years for providing the rifle his son used. Tell us a little more about the father's case.
0: So Colin Gray's case is not the first in the nation where a parent has been held criminally liable for their child committing a school shooting. In early 2024, James and Jennifer Crumbly, whose son shot and killed four classmates at a Michigan high school, were charged with manslaughter and sentenced to 10 to 15 years in prison. In this Georgia case, the Barrow County District Attorney I mentioned earlier, Brad Smith, emphasized throughout Colin Gray's trial is that he's being prosecuted for what he didn't do, not the actions his son took. Gray was convicted of both second-degree murder and involuntary manslaughter by a jury in March, and this afternoon, Judge Prim handed down that 15-year prison sentence. This is certainly the first case of its kind in the state of Georgia, and should Gray appeal his conviction, it'll go straight to the state Supreme Court. Murder convictions are sent there on appeal.
2: That is Georgia Public Broadcasting's Chase McGee. Thank you.
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2: 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I'm Sasha Pfeiffer.
8: And I'm Juana Summers. For the first time in a week, officials in the French region of Bordeaux say they're optimistic that they may have control over fires that have already ravaged more than 100,000 acres of land. And today, tens of thousands of people who were evacuated got the green light to go back home. NPR's Eleanor Beardsley is in Bordeaux. That's in southwest France. Hi, Eleanor.
9: Hi, Juana.
8: Eleanor, what is it like there? What have you seen and been hearing from people?
9: Yeah, well, when I got off the train this morning, it felt like stepping into an oven with a searing sun beating down, and there was an acrid smell in the air. Residents say depending on the wind, it has been smoky or not with all these fires, you know, around the city. Although I must say that Paris feels like an oven right now, too. Honestly, with four heat waves before the month of August has even begun, the entire country is parched. The interior minister said today that firefighters are

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2: 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I'm Elise Keeney. Thanks for staying tuned to Ozarks Public Radio this Thursday evening. We've got an hour left of All Things Considered. 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
6: 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The Missouri Department of Conservation will host a virtual seminar regarding the history of black bears and their return to the Missouri wilderness tomorrow morning at 10:30 a.m. Registration is required. Also, Springfield Public Schools will host All Core 2026 tomorrow evening from 6 to 8 at Parkview High School. This year's event will feature alumni from all five current and former SBS Drum and Bugle Corps, the Central Kilties, the Parkview Lassies, the Hillcrest Highlanders, the Glendale Scotties, and the Kickapoo Bonnies. And Bookmarks will host an author talk with writer Devin Thomas O'Shea, discussing his new book, The Veiled Prophet, Secret Societies, White Supremacy, and the Struggle for St. Louis, tomorrow evening from 7 to 8:30 at their store in downtown Springfield. For details, go to ksmu.org and click on Community Calendar.
0: 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I'm Juana Summers.
7: And I'm Sasha Pfeiffer. The intestinal illness cyclospora may not seem to have much of a connection with Christopher Nolan's film adaptation of The Odyssey, but they do have one thing in common: parasites. For this week's Word of the Week, NPR's Ava Berger looks at the unlikely link between the spreading stomach bug and the hit summer movie.
8: After years of war,
9: of all the trials and tribulations of Odysseus's 10-year journey, Cyclospora was not one of them.
8: No one could stand between my men. And home.
9: But he encountered another type of parasite when he returned home. The men courting his wife, Penelope.
10: What would he do if he came back here and find all these suitors in his house?
9: The word parasites originates from ancient Greek and Roman writings. It was used to describe someone, usually poor, who would entertain a wealthy person to get food. According to Richard Martin, a classics professor at Stanford University, it quickly turned into a popular comedic trope.
11: So you could always expect the parasite to come on stage and do crazy stuff.
9: He describes it as some of the classic sketch comedy we know today. Think Kramer and Seinfeld, or Abbott and Costello.
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3: 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My playlist will set just the right mood for us to wrap up the weekend and look forward to a new week. And if you follow us on Facebook, I post weekly the musicians who will be traveling to you over the airwaves. I'll meet you around the tree.
4: And reflecting on the way that the play of children has changed over the ages. Certainly in Georges Bizet's time, if you had come upon your kid alone in his room screaming wildly, you'd think, maybe I need to get that kid to the clinic. When my kid does this, I'm usually relieved to find that he's only in there playing video games with his friends online. In fact, I'm often relieved to find he's only playing video games, and the screaming is emanating from his room at top volume. Jeux d'enfants, Children's Games by Bizet, is on the way this hour. I'm Steve Seal. This is called the Bella Bocca Polka by Emil Waldteufel. I looked that up. I was like, what does that look like? What does that mean? Of course, it means beautiful smile.